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0: Hey, baddies. So we have actually managed to get the mixing board turntables set up.
1: Woo!
0: We have LT back with us in the studio after going to technology trenches.
1: Yes, guys.
0: And we have the board set up. So we're actually finally DJing on Oomph.
1: It's been about a year of Oomph.
0: Yes.
1: When is our first episode? Do you know?
0: Like October, November last year. Oh, no, wait, didn't we start in spring?
1: No, who's to say?
0: Who's to say? Oomph's kind of pretty. It's kind of. It's like. It's always been here.
1: Yeah.
0: In heart and soul and spirit. And now she's manifesting physically.
1: Yeah.
0: thank you, Kingsley. So, yeah, I guess we can just get into it. So, for the next 15 minutes, we're going to DJ on radio for the first time. So, if you are so inclined, be nice. But also, the songs are still good. So, yeah.

0: Hey, every pony. So we low-key were eating for a second, and then we experienced some technical difficulties. But we were eating for a second. Trey, you want to get on the mic really quick?
1: Yeah,
0: review
1: sure.
0: of the 5 minutes we DJed.
1: It actually looked so cool. There was so much aura just, like, coming off from the sets right there. I actually liked it.
0: Wait, really?
1: I did a lot. I did. Like, the little tempo, the tempo stuff was really cool.
0: So, some background, back, what happened? Oh, song's ready. Okay, wait, we can get right back into it then. Okay, well, let's get back into the DJing. Thank you so much. We got about, like, 8 minutes until electronic sound system, so you can stay tuned if you are inclined into a dancing tonight, or yes.
2: I believe you said, I'm sorry, every pony. Hey, that reminds me.
0: Wait.
2: Oh. Transition's gotta be.

arrive all day.

0: on.
1: Okay.
2: So, the board that we are using is low-key not...
3: Completely broken. Completely broken.
2: I wouldn't say completely. It's just one little knob that is, like, messing us up so nasty style. But we were, like, we were being nerfed by technology, which is so awful. But I love this song. Do we love this song?
3: I love this song.
2: Yeah. Okay, so I think we're going to... I'm just going to play it normal so we can play it out. Play us out of Oons Oons.
3: Yeah, you guys deserve the rest of the song.
2: Yeah, and so, yeah, thank everybody so much for listening to Oons Oons tonight.
3: Next week we'll be on the real CDJs.
2: Yeah, so we're actually going to lock in on this, and we're going to actually get it together, and I don't think next week. Next week is Shaky Knees. So will you be here, DJ LT?
3: Yeah. Who's to say?
2: Okay, so next week will be a DJ Nova special, and then the week after will be our actual full DJ debut, but we're going to let this song play because it's too good to not, and then it'll play us out. So thank you so much for listening to Oons Oons. We do Oons Oons every Saturday from 8 to 9 before Electronic Sound System. 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
2: coming up at 9. So yeah, thank you so much for listening. Have a great night and enjoy this last track. My Bar My Rules by Horse Girl and MCR-T.

sends back all your invitations. And your father, to your

Sometimes I wish it was untrue, but I'm falling for you.

0: Ah, so that's what the ponytail's for. Feeling better?
1: Oh, I couldn't feel any worse.
2: But I think the treatment took.
0: Uh-huh.
2: Hard to say what was more effective, though, the drowning or the snivets. Those boys always deliver.
1: Oh, the record album.
0: Huh?
1: I've got some bad news.
0: Oh. I was lighting a cigarette.
1: No.
0: Yeah, and I accidentally set the flamethrower face down
1: on the turntable. Oh, my Snevich album. It's a charred blob. I don't know how these things keep happening.
0: Oh, you don't know how sorry I am about that. Especially after that unfortunate mishap with your Danger Woman tape and the hydraulic punch press. I mean, was that a freak accident or what?
1: Well, at least I got to play the hell out of it. Oh, when I think of all the pain I've inflicted with this charred blob.
0: I mean, after all, WREK Atlanta is,
1: it's a 40-watt radio station.
0: Yeah, a 40-watt radio station. And that means we got a broadcast radius of, yards.
1: quite a few yards, actually.
0: Wow, so that means we've got, what the hell, at least a dozen listeners.
1: Right?
0: Well, at least.
1: On a good night?
0: With a wind at our backs.
1: Oh. No wonder we let this go to our heads.
0: Hey,
1: Blues?
0: Mm-hmm.
1: Yeah, I know we're not, like, real close or anything, but,
0: That's not true.
1: I was, wondering if you could, give me a little advice.
0: What?
1: You need advice from me?
0: Yeah, you're kind of my only choice here, so,
1: Wow, this kind of nice you got confidence in me.
0: I don't know. It's just it's something stupid, so I thought, what the hell? It might be your particular area of expertise.
1: Oh, okay. It's worth a shot.
0: So, yeah.
1: And what?
0: Well, it's like,
1: You can talk to me.
0: The hell. Come on, evil Susie. I got a thick old hide. I'm totally unsurprisable.
1: Oh. Well, Blues. How can you tell?
0: Yeah?
1: If a boy likes you?
0: Oh, is that all? For a moment, I thought you...
1: Selfish horse, you always pass out when I need you, damn it.

0: Well, here's where we see if it took. Whoa, Evil Susie, that was quite a head rush. You were having some real happy convulsions there. You all right?
1: Oh, man, I feel like I was strapped to the wrong end of a mechanical bull.
0: Whoa, Evil Susie, are you feeling okay?
1: Oh, wowzy.
0: You don't feel all, giddy and twirly and girly and...
1: Hell no!
0: Oh, that's nice. That's nice. Huh. Are you, gonna go down to the bar again tonight?
1: Screw the bar. Why would I go down to the bar when I'm having these great head rushes for free?
0: Oh, okay.
1: Damn.
0: Gee, well, Susie, you need to take it easy.
1: Oh, yeah.
0: Why don't you unwind with a romantic comedy?
1: Romance? If I were romantic, seriously, would I have hate tattooed on the knuckles of both hands? Damn, Flues, are you tripping?
0: What?
1: Bet you better not be holding out on me. Oh, God, I hate that.
0: Speaking of hate, you're just jealous of me because you don't have a spiking brain scan.
1: You said you weren't going to bring that up. I did pretty well considering that my brain scan is as flat as a clam cake. To rub it in.
0: Don't let it crawl up your butt like that, Flues. Your brain scan might be flat, but all your curves are in the right places.
1: That sounds like me. Red hair and wavy eyes.
0: It doesn't really matter to me. You don't have brain function.
1: That's real charitable of you.
0: Hey, it's perfect for my plans.
1: What plans?
0: Hey, why don't you show me some of this crap you have for sale here?
1: Yes, sure. Okay.
0: Check it out. Oh, wow. 4-track tape player.
1: Yeah.
0: Big leap in technology.
1: I'll say they were like 3 times as good as the 2-tracks.
0: Uh-huh.
1: What?
0: Yeah.
1: Never mind.
0: I even have a tape to go with it. Oh, I wish I could hang on to it, but I need the money, damn it. You got sentimental panties over Bill Carlisle croons the country trucker hits of 1974.
1: It says it's Bill Carlisle on the label, but I could really tell it's Dr. Tater Gumfries using a sly stage name.
0: Oh, yeah, I know Tater.
1: How can you tell it's him, though?
0: Well, this guy talks just like Tater. And there's a possum reference in the first verse.
1: Oh, good enough for me. Strap it on.
0: You mean slap it in?
1: Whatever.
0: Okay, I'll get the straps.
2: Now, me and Liz was on our first date. We was upset with this red light. I have it the way. And this old boy walked up with a big possum grin. And he just opened the car door and fell right in. And I thought, what kind of thing is this? You know, the thing that was getting me the most was the way this old boy seemed to feel his oats. Man, he was really getting under my skin. I was sitting over with that big stupid grin. And I thought, what kind of deal is this? I got to wondering about this friend of Liz. But I figured in a minute she'll tell me who he is. But as we drove along, I thought, man, oh man, cause me and him and Liz was all three of holding hands. Oh, what kind of deal is this? Now, I ain't too smart, but I could still see it. This whole deal looked all fouled up to me. So I thought I'd better stop it, man. It's going too far, because she was a-hugging me, and he was a-hugging her, and I thought, what kind of deal is this? Well, I knew it wasn't right, but what could I say? I thought I'd just kind of let it go along that way, but pretty soon I seen I was out on a limb. I couldn't kiss her without kissing him, and the man would go, what kind of deal is this? So I stopped the car, and I said, look here, Liz, you better tell me who this guy is. She said, I don't know him. I thought he was your friend. I said, well, if you don't know him, what's he doing here, then? I thought, what kind of deal is this? So I grab grabbed him by the collar and I jerked him out of the car. Said, "Buddy, I ain't never seen nobody like you are. How come you pull these kind of jokes?" He said, "Well, sometimes it works, sometimes it don't." And I thought, "What kind of deal is this?" Well, I drew back my fist to hit him in the face. He broke loose and outrun a snake. So now here I stand just a-looking at Liz, and both of us are wondering who this guy is. Now, what kind of deal do you think this is? You find out, I wish you'd let me know. Man, it's tore me up like a sow's bed.
3: You ain't never been tore up. You've been tore up like a sow's bed. You know what?
1: See, what did I tell you?
0: No, Tater puts a bump in Bumpkin. I'll give him that.
1: That's Tater all over.
0: Yeah.
1: Hey, looky here. If nobody buys these canned goods, you're certainly welcome to them.
0: Yeah, nice selection.
1: Ooh, tripe with extra suet.
0: My favorite.
1: Yeah.
0: Yeah, but the cans don't sit flat.
1: Yeah, they're just a little swollen. Just don't put them in a high cabinet so they don't roll out and bonk you on the head.
0: Yeah, good tip.
1: Yeah. Oh, I remember these.
0: Hmm?
1: The hottest Christmas gift idea for 1984.
0: I forgot I had that.
1: The Ronco tampon removal system kit.
0: Yeah.
1: I scored 50 cases of them at a discount. And I was going to be rich beyond my mildest dreams.
0: Yeah.
1: Until those damn product liability lawsuits killed a major money-making scheme.
0: Mm.
1: Damn whiny butt crybabies.
0: Huh.
1: Hell, mine grew back. Speak for yourself.
0: Yeah.
1: Too many moving parts. That was the problem.
0: With you and the kids.
1: Oh, what's the matter now?
0: Oh, just not enough for me anymore, evil Susie.
1: What?
0: Hurting the Seekers, I mean.
1: Oh.
0: Oh, it used to give me such a cheery glow to whip them till the musk flowed.
1: Yeah.
0: But Kenya Snavich, Danger Woman.
1: Yeah. It's painful, all right.
0: Oh, but even increasing the pain level doesn't give me that old kick anymore.
1: Tell me about it.
0: They used to scream like gig frogs, but lately it's just rolling off them like crap off a goose.
1: Damn.
0: Huh?
1: Boy, you bend words over like a Senate page boy.
0: It must be like what the Republicans say about drugs.
1: Huh?
0: Maybe they're right.
1: What?
0: Maybe I need to graduate to the hard stuff. What the hell?
1: Couldn't hurt.
0: No. That is just an expression.
1: Oh. Ah, never mind.
0: Oh, evil Susie, I don't know what's happening to my ministry. I used to get them coming and going, and now I don't think they're even going.
1: Yeah, don't blame yourself, Flues, or the crap you play.
0: Oh, yeah?
1: It's the listeners' fault.
0: Huh?
1: Both of them.
0: Yeah.
1: You think so?
4: Those bums are getting complacent, like they're building up scar tissue or something, because you're right, it's just not getting to them anymore.
0: Oh.
1: Seriously, Flues? Maybe you need to change your M.O.
0: Oh.
1: Try some new shtick for a change.
0: Oh,
1: for God's sake, Flues. I mean, you've been digging a rut so long, it's really more like a borehole at this point.
0: Oh, but
1: try a different tactic. Like, what would you really like to do to the Seekers?
0: Oh, oh, but I... Oh...
1: Come on, trust me.
0: I swear on a stack of Revelation X's not to tell.
1: Yeah?
0: Dad. Okay. Oh.
1: Just between the two of us,
0: huh?
1: Oh, yeah.
0: I always like that part in Multiple Maniacs when Divine says...
5: God, I think I'm beginning to upset again. My nerves are cracking. I'm getting too old to play the circuit. I'm tired of this show. We ought to just pick them up and shoot them. Just pick them up off the street, tie them up, and kill them. And we can move a lot faster that way, 3 or 4 loads a day. So I could get rid of all these other people on the show and it could all be mine to do with as I please.
1: Ah,
0: yeah, that one.
1: Damn, Flues, the still waters go. Yours must be over the Mariana Trench.
0: Huh? What is that, some kind of disease?
1: Ah, never mind. You just surprised me is all.
0: She sure had the right idea.
1: Yeah. I don't think they took the concept far enough for my taste.
0: Tell me, evil Susie.
1: Huh?
0: Just between the two of us.
1: Mm-hmm.
0: What would you really like to do to the Seekers?
1: Well,
0: first off, I need two important things. Privacy and time. Oh, and a Sears diehard hooked up to a bed frame.
1: Yeah.
0: And then I get a gunny sack full of liver, some bathtub caulk, and an Evinrude outboard motor. And the piranhas. I need lots of piranhas.
1: That sounds good.
6: And side run.
1: Please look out at the
0: Oh, you didn't tell me this was on tape.
1: Oh, I think I got my left hooter caught in the pickup reel on the way around.
0: Oh, look, it knocked over all the stuff on the table. Hey, Evil Susie, don't throw away that old paper towel, too.
1: Why? It's just trash.
0: Boy, you have it wrong. Look. I'm trash.
1: Whoa, you're right.
0: But this paper towel tube is a treasure trove of magical entertainment.
1: Yeah.
0: Really? Listen to Thomas More's record, My Magical World.
7: Now hear this. Now hear this. All boys and girls are invited to get...

0: I've been keeping this secret for Stang.
1: Like, what?
0: Oh, but they swore me to secrecy. I can't tell anybody. Can't spell secrecy without sucks.
1: What?
0: Oh, never mind. Oh, but no, no, there's no way. Don't make me go in there after it. Cough it up. No, no, you don't understand. I can't tell you. I can't even tell myself. Okay, let's try this.
1: Susie.
0: Susie.
1: Oh.
0: Look into these eyes. Evil Susie, that trick is not going to work on me. You can trust me. I can trust you. Trust you. Yes. Trust you. Oh, wait, it's a finger snap. It's okay. Showtime.
1: Dad.
0: The hell, you look trustworthy for some reason.
1: Ah, excellent.
0: Thing. Yeah? Slip me this little something for safekeeping. Back in 92.
1: Oh, yeah? Like what?
0: Come on, it'll be easier for me to just show you. Bring the lantern. It's around back.
1: Oh, not Outward Bound, Flues. I've done my walking for the night.
0: Ow! Damn it, Flues!
1: Oh, yeah, watch out for that.
0: Ah!
1: Oh, there's my rake.
0: Oh, my...
1: Ah! Don't forget to miss the sinkhole.
2: 3 hours later,
3: suddenly things turned ugly.
0: How much farther is this?
1: Damn it, Flues!
0: Watch out for that.
1: Stop!
0: Hey, hand me the lantern and close your eyes.
1: Oh, hey, I'm not falling for that one again.
0: Nah, you can trust me this time. We're nowhere near the Wolverine pen.
1: Okay, I'll humor you.
0: Okay. Close your eyes.
1: Oh, that's going to be half a job because your damn rake took out one of them.
0: See, things are getting better.
1: Okay, I've closed my eye.
0: Okay. Let me take your hand.
1: Ow! Ooh, lower.
0: Whatever it is I've got here. And
1: okay,
0: I'll guide you to the main room.
1: What? Left, right, what?
0: This way.
1: Sorry, I forgot about my pole to the left.
0: Damn it, you're stupid.
1: Oh, I don't know why I indulge your idiocies.
0: Hey! This way.
1: What?
0: Oh!
1: Yeah, that one.
0: Damn it, Flues.
1: Okay, this one.
0: Oh, evil Susie, you are going to be so surprised.
1: Oh, yeah, Flues, I am prepared to be totally freaking dazzled.
0: Okay, now open your eyes.
1: Whoa. Wow, Flues, nice subterranean bunker.
0: Like it?
1: You've been a busy little beaver, haven't you?
0: I carved it out myself with a soup spoon. Check out these hospital corners.
1: Oh,
0: wow. I think dirt really is your medium, kid.
1: Yeah.
0: But wait, there's more.
1: Oh, yeah.
0: Okay.
1: Close your eye.
0: Oh. Okay, I've closed my eye. Oh, evil Susie, I can't wait to see the look on what's left of your face.
1: Right in here.
0: Huh?
1: Step this way.
0: Oh, I don't know.
1: Oh, nice acoustic.
0: Well, here we are.
1: Now open your eyes.
0: See?
1: Whoa!
0: Yeah.
1: Flues!
0: Oh, it's beautiful.
1: Oh, I should have known that you would have a huge arsenal.
0: Yeah, check it out.
1: Oh, my blinders.
0: Jeez, Flues, how did you wind up with all this great stuff?
1: Well, actually, it's kind of a funny story.
0: Oh, I bet it is.
1: back, like long before I started doing the funhouse and everything, I hear this urgent knocking at the door, so I go and answer it, and it's Stang, out of the blue, and he's got that big grin going, and he's dancing around like he has to pee, so
4: yeah,
1: I can tell something's up. And he tells me he needs to stash some stuff here for a while, and is that okay? Sounds like it. So I look past him, and there's a whole fleet of trucks out there looking like a freaking May Day parade loaded down with what appears to be giant Coney Island wife tamers. But naturally, I said,
4: I'd find a use for them.
1: So how long did he say he was going to be leaving this stuff here?
4: He wasn't specific about time. I think he was waiting until, like, the spring, fall?
1: Because he said he'd be back when the heat was off, whenever that is.
4: Well, he sure hot potatoed us, and I'm damn glad he did.
1: So, he never asked for this stuff back?
4: I'm sure he forgot it. I mean, back then, Stang was real heavy into the jankum, and he was real forgetful.
1: Oh, well, hey, forgetting is good.
4: He forgot to tell me how he won all these weapons in a strip poker game with Khomeini, Gaddafi, and Kim Jong-un.
1: Hey, that's funny.
4: And he forgot to tell me that they were all three pissed off at him because after he left with the swag, they got together and looked at the cards and saw where he'd marked them with the jankum stain.
1: Hey, that's typical.
4: And he forgot to tell me they'd be sending their killer goon squads after us to get their swag back.
1: Whoa, that's,
4: situationally unethical.
1: But, you know, it does explain those guys in the robes who kept exploding on our front porch.
4: Yeah, apparently they weren't from the Baptist church from down the street that does that year-round living nativity scene.
1: You know, I kind of wondered about that.
4: Yeah.
1: I mean, really? For such a small Baptist congregation, didn't it seem like they had an astonishingly high rate of spontaneous human combustion cases?
4: No kidding.
1: But hey, what with all that hellfire and brimstone crap they're always spouting? It really didn't seem out of the ordinary when they blew up.
4: Oh, yeah.
1: Good thing we didn't open the door to them, huh?
4: Yeah.
1: Good thing we hate Christians and suicide bombers alike.
3: Wait a minute.
4: I thought Stang said the whole church had only three warheads.
1: Oh, you mean you fell for his press release?
4: Touché. No, I'm serious. Really, Blues, we could do something with this.
1: Oh, baby, this is going to put us on the slack gravy train.
4: Yeah.
1: We can simply nuke that evil bastard Stang and all of his buddies back into their original atoms.
4: Uh-huh.
1: And then we can take over his whole scam.
4: Oh, man, this has possibilities. Real possibilities.
1: Really?
4: Do you think so?
1: Oh, tell me all about your nice, shiny toys, Susie.
4: Well, it's simple, really. Totally idiot-proof.
1: Mm-hmm.
4: The missiles are all fueled up and ready to go, and we can send them anywhere on the planet with this handy computer guidance system.
1: Oh, perfect.
4: And here's the easiest part.
1: Huh?
4: I hooked up the launching and arming mechanism.
1: Yeah.
4: To a clapper.
1: Hey, can't argue with lazy.
4: Buttons? We don't need no stinking buttons.
1: Oh, yeah.
4: All we have to do is remember to open up the silo dome first. That's that little orange button over there.
1: I thought you said we didn't need no stinking buttons.
4: Oh, well,
1: I'm just funning you. Little orange is always fine with me.
4: Oh, you almost had me.
1: Blues, I never thought I'd say this to you, but...
4: Huh? Do what?
1: I don't know why I try to kill you all the time.
4: Oh, evil Susie.
1: I'm damn glad you dodged my coat hanger all those times, sugar.
4: Oh, I'm so happy I finally did something to make you proud of me.
1: Oh, Blues, you don't know the half of it. I am so proud to have you standing in front of me as my human shield.
4: Oh,
1: you do that for me? Try to stop me.
4: Oh.
3: Oh, the things we are gonna do. Ah, put her there, partner.
0: Yeah.

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1: their new address. That's the Subgenius Foundation.
0: P.O. 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

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Up next, we have the track Cruelty off the album Heirlooms for Dave Bunker and the Historians.

Every Tuesday night at 11 p.m., WRAK Atlanta presents The Underground Recordings, a show where we dig up old tapes from our basement archives and air them again. 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But occasionally, there is other oddball material from rec's long history. 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Again, that's Underground Recordings, airing Tuesday nights at 11 p.m.

You just heard Heart at the Gate by Cameron Lehe off the album Disney Freedom. Before that was Rosie by the artist Lots of Hands off the album Into a Pretty Room. Next up, we have Car Heart by Villager off the album Tear Your Heart Out.

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Next up, we have Carousel by the artist Villager off the album Carousel.

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I'm gonna smoke a cigarette and relax until I'm ready to leave. And if I'm late and the boss is a jerk, I'll tell the boss to shove off. That's what you can do when you win the lottery. Oh, when you win the lottery, it's when you finally get to be free.

my wife to places she's always wanted to go. 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I'm gonna take my car to the shop when it's broke. We'll see a doctor when we get sick. That's what you can do when you win the lottery. Oh, when you win the lottery, that's when you finally get to be free. That's what happens when you win the lottery. Well, everything's gonna change. I'm gonna smile when I pay my bills. It won't have to be a weekend for us to go out and have a

You just heard Cemetery Flowers by the artist Y'all off the album How to Keep Things Alive. Before that was When You Win the Lottery off the album Harbtorn. And the following is a public service announcement brought to you by the staff of Rec Atlanta. The flu isn't just a bad cold. It's a highly contagious respiratory illness that can cause serious complications in some individuals. Luckily, you can protect yourself. 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You can find out more information at cdc.gov/flu. Next up, we have From Oatmeal to Buttermilk from the artist Amps for Chrysler-Woods.

0: You just heard Brothers by Woods from the album From Oatmeal to Buttermilk.
1: Shlong. Shlong. Shlong. Shlong. Shlong. Shlong. Shlong. Shlong. Shlong. Shlong. Shlong. Shlong. Shlong. Shlong.
2: Jula, Jula, Jula, Jula, Jula, Jula, Jula, Jula, Jula, Jula, Jula, Jula, Jula, Jula, Jula, Jula, Jula, Jula, Jula, Jula, Jula, Jula, Jula, Jula, Jula, Jula, Jula, Jula, Jula, Jula, Jula, Jula, Jula, 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

From the album Digital Voices, that was Carmana Part 1 by Leo Cooper.

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1: Lam lai mai hai hai hai hai hai hai hai hai hai hai hai hai hai hai hai hai hai hai hai hai hai hai hai hai hai hai hai hai hai hai hai hai hai hai hai hai hai hai hai hai hai hai hai hai hai hai 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

0: That was Ismail Drame by Tumani Diabate from the album The Mandé Variations.
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The Best of Our Knowledge explores topics on learning, education, and research. Coming up, scientists are studying how the small, seemingly ordinary zebrafish could one day help people restore their hearing. And why not? We'll speak with a researcher who says knots and string tell stories of human history. I'm Lucas Willard, host of The Best of Our Knowledge.

0: You're listening to The Best of Our Knowledge. I'm Lucas Willard. You might not have heard of the zebrafish. That's okay, I hadn't either. But the small, unassuming fish native to South Asia is important to biomedical researchers. That's because zebrafish possess certain sensory cells that resemble cells found in our ears. But unlike humans, zebrafish can regenerate their damaged sensory cells. Scientists at the Stowers Institute for Medical Research published a study that examines zebrafish genes that allow for sensory hair cells to regrow. To learn more, I spoke with Stowers researcher Dr. Tatiana Piotrowski.
1: In the 80s, it was discovered that all non-mammalian vertebrates, such as chicken, amphibians, and birds, regenerate these hair cells continuously. Whereas mammals, such as ourselves, we lose our hearing and our balance organ function as these cells die. And aging is actually also a huge risk factor for hearing loss as well as balance problems. And so all of us know somebody with hearing loss, but also with balance problems. So once we reach an age of 65, about 50% of us will report some sort of hearing loss. And since there is nobody wants to admit that they have hearing loss, you can assume that this number is actually higher. And so once we reach the age of 75, a lot of us have, at least 50% of us have balance problems. And that's a risk factor for falls, for example, and you can break your hips when you fall. And so losing your balance is an equally huge problem as losing your hearing.
0: So your research took you to this animal called the zebrafish, and before this interview, I've never heard of a zebrafish. But what can you tell me about this animal, and what makes it unique? What made it a good candidate for your research when we're trying to dig more into the hair cells that help humans hear, and sort of unlocking the mystery as to why we cannot regenerate our hair cells and our hearing once it starts to go?
1: Okay, let's first talk about why zebrafish at all for medical research. So vertebrates or other vertebrates or even other animals are really excellent models to understand how humans develop. And even though they look so very different from us, their early embryonic development is very similar, so you need the same genes to determine whether you make an eye or a tail, and this is basically what we're trying to figure out is how do cells communicate to either develop a structure or an organ or an embryo, and then also once this embryo or the animal is developed, how do they regenerate these structures? And that all depends on signals between cells that talk to each other and instruct the other cell what they should become. And the zebrafish was really developed as a system or model system to study human health and human development or animal development in general in the 60s and 70s. And so the reason for that is that you can breed them easily, and they lay about 300 eggs per week. They're relatively easy to keep in an aquarium. And importantly, their embryos are transparent. So you can watch development beautifully under a microscope. You can see how the brain forms, how the heart forms, how the blood is forming and circulating through the animal. And that allows us then to actually study what's happening to these embryonic processes when something is going wrong, right? When you have mutations in particular genes, for example. And so this allowed researchers to identify genes that are important for heart development, for blood development, for pigment development, and not just for how these genes normally act in normal development, but also how they cause disease when they are not functioning properly. And so nowadays people use zebrafish to study cancer, for example, kidney problems can be studied in zebrafish. Heart development, blood leukemias are being modeled in zebrafish. And now coming back to your second question, why zebrafish in our research? So all aquatic vertebrates do not only have these mechanosensory cells in their inner ear for hearing, but they also have them in their skin to detect water motion. And so the cells are very similar. You need the same genes to make these cells. But instead of sound vibrations, they detect water motion. And because these cells are in the skin of the fishes, we can much more easily manipulate them, and we can image them and watch them as they develop and also as they regenerate. And so these cells that we're studying in the zebrafish, they are called lateral line cells. So this is the name of the sensory system that that fishes and all aquatic vertebrates have in their skin. And so we're using it as a model to understand how do these sensory hair cells in the skin regenerate continuously. And the goal, the overarching goal of our research is really to understand how do zebrafish regenerate these hair cells, and then compare it to a mouse, for example, or other mammals, and identify where is this process not happening in a mouse, right? So once we understand how zebrafish do it, we can identify where is the block in a mammal, with the long-term goal of hopefully trying to induce regeneration in mammals as well.
0: So how are you actually able to manipulate the hair cells that are the lateral line cells on these fish, on these small transparent zebrafish?
1: Yeah, so one thing we can do easily is we can damage or kill these hair cells effectively by letting the live embryos or larvae swim in high doses of antibiotic. So it's very similar to how very high antibiotic treatments of antibiotics that we're actually not using in the clinic anymore, but traditionally they've known to cause side effects by killing hair cells in our inner ears. So we're taking advantage of these drugs to kill these cells in the zebrafish. And then we can first of all watch which cells are now responsible to regenerate these hair cells. How quickly does this process happen? And then the next step is to manipulate genes that we know are usually turned on in these cells, and we can mutate them, for example, and then see what is their function during regeneration and which of these genes are required for regeneration. Because these are then genes that we might be able to target in a mammal and try to turn these genes on in a mammal in order to trigger regeneration in a mammal.
0: And you've just sort of mentioned something that I have heard, that a lot of times, even though there may be animals of separate species, the animals may share very similar genes, but it just so happens that in one species, that gene is turned off, where the gene is there and the information is there, but it just can't be loaded. It can't be switched on. And so is that the case where humans and animals have, obviously there's these hair cells that are very similar, but there's also these genes that we may be able to switch on in humans that allows us to regenerate these cells in the same way that fish or other animals can do.
1: Yeah, you're exactly right. One hypothesis was maybe these regenerating species, as you just mentioned, have a gene that's not present in a mammal, right? A regeneration gene or several regeneration genes. And it turns out that this is probably not correct, that we have the same genes as the regenerating species. And as you said, the difference is that these genes are not being turned on in us anymore after the hair cells are being killed. But here I should qualify, and this is why the field is really hopeful that we will be able to trigger regeneration even first in a mouse and then also in humans at some point. Is if you look at a neonatal mouse, a mouse that was just born, there is still regeneration. So the surviving surrounding cells are still proliferating in response to these dying cells, and they're generating new hair cells. Now, if you take the same mouse and you injure the hair cells a week later after birth, there is no more response of the surviving cells. And they're just not either not receiving the signal, or they are not able to receive a signal that tells them to regenerate. But this comes exactly back to the point that you just mentioned. It means the machinery and all the genes are present in mammals. They are just not being activated at the right time, at the right amount, in order to trigger regeneration.
0: So I have to ask about where your research is going to take you next, and what's the next door that you'd like to open, or what else would you like to uncover along these lines?
1: So I think regeneration is a really complex process, and I don't think there is just one gene we need to trigger in order to enable functional regeneration of these hair cells. So we are really going step by step, right? We're really trying to figure out what are the individual genes that are in this orchestration of genes that you need. So what I mean by that is during regeneration, it's not, you have one gene maybe that does not turn on only one other gene, but it turns on a whole network of other genes. And they might regulate each other, so one might be turning off another gene again, the other one turns the next one on. And so what we're trying to do is in the next 5 to 10 years is to figure out what is this network of genes that you need for regeneration, and which ones are the key genes that you need that have the most impact on the entire network in order to drive regeneration. So right now we're still in the process of testing individual genes, but I don't think this is sufficient at this point to trigger regeneration. And so people have, even in the mouse, they've already been successful in triggering some hair cell regeneration in the mouse. But these hair cells that are being generated, these new hair cells, are very often not mature, so they're not completely functional yet. They tend to die after a while, and they're not innervated by nerves correctly. So we have some steps in the process, but we really don't know yet how to make a functional hair cell that is integrated into the system and works like the old hair cell.
0: Dr. Tatiana Piotrowski is a researcher at the Stowers Institute for Medical Research. Her research is published in Nature Communications. 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I'm Lucas Willard.

0: As a former Boy Scout, I had to learn plenty of knots. And on the playground as a kid, I learned string figures, like Cat's Cradle and Jacob's Ladder. Knots and string figures could tell a story of human history longer than ancient writings or stone tools. Our next guest is Felix Rita, a professor of archaeology at Aarhus University in Denmark. He is co-author of a pair of studies on the cultural transmission of knots and string figures.
1: So, yeah, kids do string figures the world over. But in some societies, this is entirely an adult endeavor. It can be super competitive, or it's more often than not tied to storytelling and thereby the maintenance of knowledge, both ecological, technological, and ritual in these oral societies, right? So actually, it's much more than just child's play. And when you think about it, of course, string is more than stone or wood or anything else. It's one of the absolute essential technologies that humans use the world over. And it is one of the few kinds of technologies that is truly universal in simply every society around the world, right? I mean, we've gotten lazy, right? We have buttons and we have zips and all kind of things, right? But go back 100 years, you would be tying knots all the time, and you would be working with cordage all the time. And Jacob's Ladder is a super, super interesting example because it's globally distributed, but it's not a simple string figure to make. So somehow there has to be more to it than people again and again reinventing this identical figure, which isn't particularly intuitive to make or simple. So there is a contrast to the knot study, right, which really was a follow-up to the string figure work, where we do find that simpler knots tend to be more widespread and there's a strong functional component to it, right? If you want to tie something securely, there is a kind of limited way of doing it quickly without using too much of your rope, right? But the string figures are really just for play, for display, for animating a story, right? So there it's we are more confident in being able to identify these either patterns of cultural contact where people learn these from their neighbors, or in the case of Jacob's Ladder, actually a super deep transmission history. That is certainly our kind of suggestion. Maybe it's a bit wild, right? But our suggestion that basically the origins of this particular string figure making tradition goes back a very, very long time indeed.
0: You also point to other string figures, including one that is primarily found in Australia and the Southern Pacific. And forgive my pronunciation of this string figure, but it's the Na'ubwebwe. And
1: yeah, that's close, yeah.
0: Is that close?
1: Close enough. Yeah, yeah, yeah.
0: Now, this figure, I noticed there's a map in your study, and it shows where these different figures are found around the world. As I just mentioned, Australia and the South Pacific. And I also noticed an icon for this particular figure in West Africa as well. And it seems a bit of an outlier. But when you're looking at these maps and when you're putting these maps together, where does your theorizing sort of come into play about how a figure that is primarily found in the South Pacific is also found in Western Africa?
1: Yeah, it's a really great question. So there are two particular regions in the world that are very rich in string figure traditions and that do form these regional sort of clusters, and that's the South Pacific, the island nations of Oceania, and the Arctic. And those are both regions that have very distinct population histories. So fundamentally we take this as quite a strong support of these string figure traditions having traveled into these regions with these original migrations and then circulated within those sort of spheres of interaction in those particular areas. The fact that we do get these outliers, we've tried to control for more recent contact facilitated by modern technologies by ignoring very recent reports of string figures. But of course, people do invent, right? So these could be instances of what we could call convergence in this sort of cultural evolutionary process, independent innovation. There is a limited universe of designs that people have explored. And we only usually have, you know, two hands. And I mean, there are string figures that where you use your mouth or your feet, but it's relatively rare, right? So there is still a kind of, there's a physical and design related limitation to what you can do, right? And it's not surprising that over time people would find similar solutions to these things.
0: Now, talking about knots, I remember from my time in Scouts learning a whole bunch of different knots. If you tied one wrong, it often wouldn't work. It wouldn't hold. It would slip. It would be difficult to untie. It wouldn't work. So it seems to be that I can tie just a mess of string. Say I want to tie a stake down. I can just do overhand knot after overhand knot after

0: dispersal and so on, but we can use them in very similar ways to look for these relative patterns of relatedness across the world.
1: When you zoom out and you look at these patterns, and you look, I had mentioned a map earlier in our interview about where Jacob's Ladder and other string figures are found around the world. When you look at these maps and you look at all this information, does it take you aback a little bit? It did to me. It seemed one, unusual, and two, emphasized my limited understanding of culture sharing and human migration of around the world. I mean, there's so much time that's involved in bringing these string figures and these knots around the world that stretch back thousands and thousands of years. Was this just surprising to you, seeing all this laid out on paper, I guess?
0: Definitely, yeah. What was surprising to us in that sense is that the string figure study in particular, which we really thought was, you know, exciting, and it was methodologically novel, and it's very strongly data-driven. We have a superb data set. The analysis, we think, is really quite robust. It was remarkably difficult to publish. And we thought, okay, this is just so cool. And the patterns are so interesting. Obviously only to us and maybe to you, right? But hopefully to the listeners, I don't know. But we thought it was the results were extremely interesting. And not only do they allow us to say something about migrations and cultural transmission that is otherwise quite difficult to access, but because there is this idea of embodied cognition, right? That a lot of procedures, complicated procedures, also tell us something about the way the brain works and the way that human cognition has developed. Then string figures, because of their algorithmic nature, are really interesting in terms of thinking about how humans really came about in the way that they are today in the first place. Right? A lot of this thinking has focused on counting and on numbers, but this is a really, really late phenomenon, at least in terms of what we can access from the archaeological record. It really came about only with the first of cities and the need to account for goods and trade and so on, right? But this is a blip in the long history of humankind, right? Whereas string is a technology that is truly ancient and was absolutely essential to in 99% of our prehistory, right? So if string figures really were a form of sort of ethno-mathematics, an early form of training the mind to think in certain rigorous and procedural ways, then the emergence of string figure traditions, if it really goes back all these tens and thousands of years, right, is a really significant step in the way that kind of culture may have interacted with cognition in these populations.
1: Felix Rita is a professor of archaeology at Aarhus University in Denmark. 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I'm Lucas Willard. 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

0: Welcome to Between the Lines, presenting news and analysis of critical issues affecting our communities, the nation, and the world. I'm Scott Harris. This week we present Steve Wolford, a counselor with the GI Rights Hotline, who talks about a major increase in the number of U.S. service members concerned about violations of international law, now seeking a formal discharge from the military as conscientious objectors. Justin Glau, an independent journalist and editor of the American Doom newsletter, who examines the Trump regime's 19 schemes to subvert the midterm election and the Democrats' plan to fight back. And Nick Parker Smith, a Starbucks barista and member of Starbucks Workers United, who discusses his union's call for a nationwide boycott of the coffee chain giant as contract negotiations stall. But first, we begin with a summary of some of the week's underreported news stories.
1: Like many of its Central Asian neighbors, the oil-rich nation of Kazakhstan was ruled by Moscow for over 100 years, first under the Russian Empire and later under the Soviet Union until its collapse in 1991. But even after Kazakhstan gained independence, the country rarely challenged its nuclear-armed northern neighbor. But Russia's war on Kyiv has been increasingly costly to landlocked Kazakhstan, with Ukrainian drone strikes targeting its oil tankers, forcing several closures of its oil terminal at a Russian port on the Black Sea. This is the context in which Kazakhstan's President Tokayev publicly appealed to Russian President Vladimir Putin to end his 4.5-year war with Ukraine at a regional meeting in July. Oil exports make up more than a third of Kazakhstan's gross domestic product. Although Kazakhstan remains a core member of all three Russian-led alliances created to keep the former Soviet republics in Moscow's orbit, almost all of the 9 countries that now form those alliances oppose Russia's war with Ukraine. While only Belarus has supported Russia's war, both Armenia and Moldova have expressed support for Ukraine. As thousands of wildfires burn across the country, the U.S. is facing a critical shortage of firefighters at the U.S. Forest Service. Despite Trump administration claims that the firefighting workforce is stronger than ever, the agency has failed to keep pace with the spread of catastrophic fires fueled by the climate crisis. 9 firefighters told The Guardian that the Forest Service response system has been pushed to the brink as unsustainable pressure is put on skeleton crews with months to go before the wildfire season ends. Last year, firefighters worked over 1,000 hours in overtime, equal to 5 extra months of work. This year is expected to be even worse. Between 2021 and 2024, the U.S. Forest Service lost nearly half of its permanent employees, leaving many leadership positions vacant. The agency lost another 20% of its workforce after Trump authorized Elon Musk and Doge to fire thousands of government employees in 2025. While the terminations weren't directed specifically at firefighters, the layoffs degraded vital support roles that firefighter crews are now desperately seeking to fill. Public housing tenants are suing to block the New York City Police Department from implementing one of the largest expansions of video surveillance in the city's history. The new program would connect nearly 20,000 closed-circuit TV cameras in public housing to the police department's controversial real-time surveillance system. Former New York City Mayor Eric Adams authorized the expansion in secret until a news report and a city council hearing exposed it. The lawsuit presents an opportunity for the courts to reassert oversight of the city's sprawling surveillance system, which over the last decade has been used as a model in other municipalities around the country. The tenant associations allege that the Adams-era video monitoring program violates multiple laws governing the use of surveillance technology and civil rights. The suit claims that the constant surveillance of public housing residents, where 90% of tenants are Black or Latino, is discriminatory, not supported by individual suspicion, nor has it received judicial approval. Civil liberties advocates have long complained that mass surveillance infringes on privacy, chills freedom of expression, and may now be used by the Trump regime to support its immigrant mass deportation campaign. This week's news summary was compiled by Bob Nixon. For Between the Lines, I'm Anna Manzo.

0: In recent days, the U.S. military has targeted Iranian forces in the Strait of Hormuz, the first U.S. strikes on Iran in over a month. Iran retaliated by striking U.S. forces based in Jordan and the United Arab Emirates. President Trump is threatening more strikes against Iran in the coming days. This escalation in Trump's unpopular war comes as the heads of the U.S. Army, Navy, and Air Force have reportedly warned Defense Secretary Pete Hegseth that prolonging the war against Iran is unsustainable, as it weakens America's ability to respond to threats elsewhere around the world. Recent turmoil inside the Pentagon was underscored by Army Secretary Dan Driscoll's resignation, stepping down after months of intensifying friction with Secretary of War Hegseth's ongoing purge of experienced Army leaders. This comes as the Washington Post reported that several right-wing veterans with big online followings have been given secret Pentagon jobs to promote Defense Secretary Hegseth's agenda and attack Trump administration critics. As Trump's war in Iran enters its seventh month, there's been a major increase in the number of U.S. military service members seeking conscientious objector status due to rising concerns about violations of international law related to civilian infrastructure targeted in Iran and over 200 people killed in strikes targeting alleged drug smuggling boats in the Caribbean Sea and Pacific Ocean. Your reporter spoke with Steve Wolford, a resource counselor with Quaker House in Fayetteville, North Carolina, and at the GI Rights Hotline. Here he describes the concerns of soldiers calling the hotline for advice on their options to exit the military.
1: We are having one of our busiest years ever in the 25 years that I've been a counselor with Quaker House. And this year in particular, we have had the two busiest months that we've ever had in that 25 years. And those coincided with the start of the war in Iran. And I think that's because that war is very unpopular with service members. So we still got a lot of the regular calls we get day in and day out. But by far, the majority of that increase was people who were upset for, you know, multiple reasons with this particular conflict and just don't want to be part of it.
0: And I've read that there's growing concern inside the military, not only with the war in Iran, but the targeting of fishing boats, allegedly drug smuggling boats in the Caribbean and Pacific, where right now we have a tally of 68 strikes, and last I read, 227 people being killed, without any evidence being presented to the connection these people may have had with the drug smuggling. So there's concerns about that. There's concerns about international law among those serving in the Navy and Air Force when it comes to bombing what they are concerned are civilian infrastructure that could violate international law. And then, of course, there's the whole range of things that the former Fox News Weekend host, Pete Hegseth, who now calls himself the Secretary of War, that seem to be running against a lot of opposition in the U.S. military, both the long-term and enlisted men and women who are part of the service. There's a wide range of things here, but maybe, Steve, since you're the one talking to these folks, maybe you can run down a summary of some of the most frequent complaints and concerns you're hearing about.
1: There does seem to be a pattern of events that callers have talked to us about that have been very troubling to them. And for a lot of people, this started even earlier with the conflict in Palestine. And some people are surprised by that because it wasn't our troops doing the fighting. But I think a lot of military people had access to footage of what was happening in Palestine. And it was really upsetting to them just to see it, but also to feel like in their eyes, their government was on the side of backing what they saw as a genocide. And so that led to a lot of distrust of the government by people in the military. I think they'll draw conclusions like if our government's going to support this country committing a genocide, well, certainly it would have no hesitations about sending me into a genocide, or at least they had doubts. I don't know if I should say it's certain for everyone, but people had doubts and concerns. And so there's people who are already questioning when they're seeing those events. And then we had a huge spike in calls when the government started sending National Guard members into U.S. cities. And we had a lot of calls from people saying things like, look, I signed up to defend the country, but I didn't sign up to point a rifle at other U.S. citizens, you know, especially people who look like they're doing First Amendment legal things. And I also had calls from people, you know, in the California National Guard, some people might think, well, some people might have a picture in their mind of who the members are, but there's quite a few members who themselves perhaps weren't born in the United States or whose parents and relatives weren't born in the United States. And so for them, the idea that they were being sent in to help ICE deport people from their own community, some of whom they might even be related to, was, you know, another upsetting event in this in this chain. Then there were people watching the things you just talked about in Venezuela. And, you know, if you took one of these things by itself, I think it would be troubling. But when people see one after another, they're really concerned. And then when the war in Iran started, I think people were so ready to distrust the motivations. And when there really weren't any motivations given, it really just seemed to lead to all kinds of opposition from people in the military of, what are we doing here? This just doesn't make any sense. We don't see any purpose or point to this.
0: That was Steve Wolford, a resource counselor with the Fayetteville, North Carolina Quaker House and GI Rights Hotline. Learn more about the increased numbers of U.S. service members seeking to exit the military by visiting our Between the Lines website at btlonline.org. In an unprecedented campaign to interfere with and manipulate the outcome of the November 3rd midterm election, President Trump and the Republican Party have launched literally dozens of executive orders, legislative initiatives, and lawsuits with the goal of disenfranchising voters they view as supporters of the Democratic Party. The latest being new restrictions on mail-in voting, an issue now before the U.S. Supreme Court. The overall strategy being employed to control the outcome of the election that will determine which party holds power in Congress revolve around provably false claims of widespread election fraud. Specific methods include aggressive partisan and racial gerrymandering, voter roll purges, imposing restrictive proof of citizenship and voter ID requirements, closing polling locations, withholding federal funds to force states to turn over voter data, and changes to election procedures, as well as targeting election officials for prosecution. Other actions openly discussed by the president include deploying ICE agents, Justice Department officials, and the U.S. military to intimidate voters at key polling places and/or seizing ballots, voting machines, and election records. Your reporter spoke with Justin Glau, an independent journalist and editor of the American Doom newsletter. Here he discusses his recent Zatao columns, written with Aswin Subsong, that examine Trump's 19 schemes to subvert the midterm election and the Democrats' plan to fight back.
2: You know, I think the biggest probable threat is the seizure of ballots post-election or even on election night in November. You know, Trump wanted to do this back in 2020. He said in December that he wished he had done it in 2020. He was talking about voting machines, but it's sort of the broader principle of the seizure of election equipment and records. And of course, in January, the FBI raided a Fulton County elections warehouse and took ballots from 2020. Of course, that's a far different scenario than seizing ballots in an ongoing election. But I think that's probably, you know, the highest potential threat, because if they seize the ballots prior to certification, well, how do you certify an election that you can't tally the votes for? You know, in addition to that, the phrase national emergency has been thrown around a lot. People are worried about ICE or National Guard at the polls. You know, to me, that's an important thing to be concerned about, but that's kind of more of an intimidation tactic, whereas, you know, the seizure of ballots really affects the outcome of the election in a much more concrete way. There is no precedent in American history for the federal government seizing ballots from any election, whether it is past or ongoing. So when the FBI seized ballots from the 2020 election in Fulton County back in January, that has never happened before in American history. And it certainly has never happened in an ongoing election.
0: Justin, I did want to ask you about an article you wrote over at Zitteo. And it's titled, Trump Wants to Steal the Midterms, but the Democrats actually have a plan to fight back. I wanted to ask you, if you have faith in the Democrats' plan to fight back and defend free and fair elections, and concerns you might have about complacency within the Democratic Party and the larger array of democracy defender groups who may not be fully aware of the threat that's in the offing here for the November election.
2: I do have faith. I think they're pretty well prepared. I think they're in a really difficult situation because it's sort of, you know, how can you be prepared for something that, you know, you don't really know what it is? If you're a football team, you can look at the team you're playing. You can look at the game from the week before and kind of see, you know, how they ran their offense and prepare for it, right? Whereas with Trump and all of these threats to elections, you have to prepare 15 different defensive game plans to really be prepared for it. So I think they're in a difficult situation. I think that democracy defender groups, the Democratic Party, are fairly well prepared. And here's a good example of that. And this has flown a little bit under the radar, but on August 20th, the Democratic National Committee sued the Trump administration. It is a fairly routine sort of Freedom of Information Act lawsuit, but the context of the lawsuit is basically that the DNC believes that the Trump administration will likely try to seize ballots. And so the information that they were trying to get from the DOJ and Homeland Security were records related to preparations to seize ballots under the Freedom of Information Act. Of course, both those agencies failed to comply with the law's statutory deadlines, and so the DNC sued. And really what the lawsuit is the DNC saying, we think you're going to seize ballots. Show us how you're actually not planning to do that, right? And I think that is an example of how they are prepared for this. And that's, again, the worst-case scenario. So I do think they are prepared. But again, the difficulty is preparing for all these different scenarios. And then the secondary difficulty is that all of this ends up in the courts. And so really what this is going to come down to is how does the judiciary respond in what will potentially be a constitutional crisis? Because the executive branch is not supposed to have any role in the administration and tabulation of elections. You know, the Department of Justice has enforcement powers over election law, but, you know, at no point is the post office, for instance, supposed to be creating rules about mail-in ballots. At no point is the Justice Department supposed to be seizing records in an ongoing election like the ballots themselves. And so this is, again, like a lot of things in the Trump administration, going to come down to how does the judiciary respond? And do they respond in Trump's favor or, you know, do they respond in you know, the favor basically of democracy? So, you know, the Democrats are, you know, in a tough spot, and democracy defender groups are in a tough spot. But I think they're taking things seriously, and I think they're as prepared as we can possibly expect them to be.
0: That was Justin Glau, an independent journalist, editor of the American Doom newsletter, and author of the new book titled If I'm Coming to Your Town, Something Terrible Has Happened. 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

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Our theme music was written by Richard Hill and performed by Nikita. This week's program was produced by Susan Bramhall, Mary Hunt, Anna Manzo, Bob Nixon, Melinda Tuhus, and Jeff Yates. For Between the Lines, I'm Scott Harris.

0: The Lesbian History Archive is the world's largest collection of materials by and about lesbians and their communities. 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
1: I'm Maxine Wolf. 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
2: 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I'm Brian DeShazer. There's marriage equality news from Poland this week, good news for trans people in Bulgaria, and bad news in the U.S. Blood is shed in a possible hate crime in Arizona, but joy is spread at Southern Decadence in New Orleans. 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
4: And I'm Tanya Kane Perry.
3: With NewsWrap, a summary of some of the news in or affecting LGBTQ communities around the world for the week ending September 5th, 2026.
4: Poland is beginning to recognize same-sex marriages from the other European Union nations. Back in May, the Supreme Administrative Court had ruled in favor of recognizing same-sex marriages registered abroad. However, the process was nearly derailed by the intervention of the contentious Constitutional Tribunal. The EU Court of Justice ruled in 2025 that the bloc must allow for recognition of marriages in fellow member states. It was first put to the test by a couple who moved from Germany to Poland. Their marriage was recognized by Poland's Supreme Administrative Court, but the right-wing Law and Justice Party challenged the decision at the Constitutional Tribunal and successfully overturned the regulation. In July, President Karol Nawrocki vetoed legislation that would have extended some legal recognition to same-sex couples in the form of cohabitation contracts, according to Reuters. In spite of the Constitutional Tribunal's veto, government officials said that the regulation would enter into force as planned. In late August, Digital Affairs Minister Krzysztof Gawrowski said, "The illegal Constitutional Tribunal is once again attempting to obstruct a state that is enforcing the law in force and the rulings of European courts. The transcription of foreign same-sex marriage certificates is and will remain legal." The judicial back and forth is symptomatic of the larger rule of law crisis in Poland that has spanned the past decade. The Law and Justice government's controversial takeover of the Constitutional Tribunal and overhaul of the court system has opened Poland to accusations of failing to comply with European and Polish constitutional law. The Polish international news network TVP World reports that the new regulations have indeed gone through. The couple who had moved from Germany to Poland and other queer migrants will have their marriages recognized. Even so, the country still outlaws same-sex marriage. Polish couples will still need to go outside their homeland for a legal union to be recognized.
3: Bulgaria's top court has struck down a ban on transgender citizens legally changing their name and gender on ID documents. The July 22nd ruling found that European Union law takes precedence over a 2023 Bulgarian Supreme Court ruling. A trans woman identified as KMH began trying to change her name and gender on Bulgarian ID documents almost 10 years ago, but courts denied her requests. She has been living in Italy, and her old Bulgarian documents have repeatedly outed her and made it harder to find work. KMH was given the pseudonym Shapova in the landmark case in the European Union Court of Justice in Luxembourg. The EU's highest court ruled in March that member states must allow transgender individuals to legally change their name and gender on ID documents. The Bulgarian Supreme Court of Cassation concurred with the Shapova ruling in July. KMH was among three other applicants who may now change their government IDs to match who they are. The Bulgarian judges declared that every person's right to determine their own gender identity cannot be questioned. In their words, "The rule of law in Bulgaria implies a universal equality of the dignity of all human beings, including transgender people." However, trans rights group Transgender Europe noted that while lower courts are expected to follow this ruling directly, a court decision is not a substitute for law. Transgender Europe is among many advocacy groups calling on the Bulgarian government to codify legal gender recognition procedure with legislation rather than leaving it to case-by-case court precedent.
4: Christian employers in the U.S. can now legally discriminate against transgender people under a new settlement with the Equal Employment Opportunity Commission. EEOC's workplace protections for transgender employees were challenged by the Christian Employers Alliance, or CEA. The EEOC agreed in the settlement that they will not pursue certain gender identity-related claims against the CEA. That includes pronoun use, sex-specific dress codes, and access to facilities assigned by gender. The EEOC previously provided all employees with free investigations and/or legal support for their complaints of gender identity-based discrimination in the workplace. That guidance was issued following a 2020 Supreme Court ruling finding that Title VII of the Civil Rights Act protects against gender identity discrimination. However, this assistance will no longer be available to those who work for companies that are members of the Christian Employers Alliance. The CEA currently has more than 20,000 members. The settlement applies to them and all future members. It's becoming a bit of a bragging point on its sign-up page that members are protected the moment you're in. Former EEOC General Counsel Carla Gilbride is concerned about the incentive that creates for employers. She told The Intercept, "It's like they're selling an insurance policy against EEOC investigations." According to Gilbride, what makes this settlement unusual is that, in exchange for agreeing to dismiss certain claims in this case, the EEOC is committing to these terms for what seems to be an indefinite amount of time. Since the EEOC sets the standard for workplace discrimination claims in the U.S., workers for CEA members are now left with fewer practical options for legal protections. Although the agreement allows CEA employers to practice various kinds of workplace discrimination, the U.S. Supreme Court's landmark 2020 Bostock decision still prohibits the firing of employees on the basis of their sexuality and/or gender identity.
5: This type of targeted violence does not happen in a vacuum. It is cultivated by anti-LGBTQ rhetoric, laws, policies, and executive orders, and it is a direct consequence of this body's failure to act on gun violence. Cameron and Vincent should still be alive today.
3: A shooting at a Tucson gay bar prompted a passionate rebuke on the floor of the U.S. House from Democratic Representative Adelita Grijalva. Vincent Siqueiros and Cameron Capara were shot in the parking lot of Venture N late on August 31st and died at the scene, according to police. The alleged gunman died later that night in a local hospital from a gunshot wound. Tucson Police Department spokesman Officer James Horton says all of the shell casings came from the same weapon. The suspect was carrying a note that listed several LGBTQIA+ associated businesses, so the murders are being investigated as a hate crime. Mourners have been stopping by Venture N to add to the growing memorial next to the front door since early September 1st, and a candlelight vigil was held Wednesday. Before asking for a moment of silence for the victims of the shooting in her hometown, Representative Grijalva called upon Congress and National Rifle Association-endorsed House Speaker Mike Johnson to take action.
4: Finally, Southern decadence took over New Orleans for the U.S. Labor Day holiday weekend. What began as a small party over 50 years ago, the annual LGBTQ+ event is now a five-day extravaganza with more than 275,000 revelers from across the globe gathering in the French Quarter for concerts, parties, and a parade. Parade Captain Jimmy Gale says the group is making it a point to emphasize more queer women and lesbians. Married Grand Marshals Rami and Rachel Thompson reached out to lesbian bars across the country to bring in more queer women for the festivities that have historically been for the boys, according to Gale. Rami told the Gambit newspaper, "It's the first time all letters of LGBTQ have been covered." This year's record-high diverse assortment of six Grand Marshals chose the theme, "Phoenix Rising, Together We Rise." Attendees arrived bedecked in turquoise, red, black, royal blue, and gold, this year's colors. The Grand Marshals have additionally chosen to donate the leftover fundraiser money to Black Pride NOLA, Transcending Women, Big Easy Animal Rescue, STEM NOLA, and Women with a Vision.
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4: News Wrap was written by Jeb Bakke, produced by Lucia Chappell and Brian DeShazer, and brought to you by you.
3: 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Stay healthy.
4: And I'm Tanya Kane Perry. 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
2: Comedian, actress, and activist Lily Tomlin's birthday is September 1st. She joined This Way Out for the first Gay Liberation Follies on February 24th, 1989.
6: Dingy. Two ringy dingies. Gracious hello. Have I reached the party to whom I am speaking? Miss Doris Gay? Good. How are you, Miss Gay? This is Miss Tomlin at the telephone company. Yes, well, we have a little problem with your name. Well, we simply cannot print it in our listings. Well, that may well... Just a minute. That may well be, but I'm sorry. Those are the rules. After all, children can look through the phone book, and you know young, impressionable minds. Well, I am very sorry. Well, then you're just going to have to change your name. By the way, are you? You know, Gay? Oh, you can tell me. Come on, I know what's happening. I'm hip to the happenings. I had an uncle once who was that way. You are, aren't you? I knew it, Dyke. Isn't that what you people like to be called? Excuse me, just a minute. Just a minute, young lady. Just a minute. We do not allow such language to pass through our instruments. Isn't what? I beg your pardon. Isn't what true? Doesn't the phone company discriminate against who? Against gays in hiring? Oh, my goodness, no. We have many, many cheerful people working here.
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0: How do you hang on to the stories of a community on the move? The Lesbian History Archives has been creating ways to do that every day for the last 50 years. Its volunteers have built the world's largest collection of materials by and about lesbians, from photographs and personal papers to recordings and organizational history. This Way Out's Abigail DeRoberts talked with coordinators Maxine Wolf and Rachel Korbman about how the archives got started, why it matters, and how to meet the challenge of preserving it for future generations.
1: The Lesbian History Archives is home to the world's largest collection of materials by and about lesbians and their communities. Over the past half century, lesbian volunteers have built this storied institution to ensure future generations have access to materials relevant to their lives. This Way Out Radio spoke to two members of their coordinating committee, Maxine Wolf and Rachel Korbman, to learn about the past, present, and future of the Lesbian History Archives.
2: I'm Rachel Korbman, and I'm an assistant professor of Women's Gender and Sexuality Studies and Disability Studies at Arizona State University, as well as a coordinator of the Lesbian History Archives. I've been a coordinator for the last 15 years.
3: I'm Maxine Wolf. What else do you want me to say? I'm one of the coordinators at the archives. Let's see, how long have I been there? I started in 1984. Well, every group that I was working in, every political group fell apart, and I was looking for something to do. And there was an article in Woman News, which was a women's paper then in New York City, and there was a mention that there was a volunteer night at the Lesbian History Archives. And I said, well, that sounds like something that I would want to do. So I showed up at Joan's house, and the reason I stayed was I saw they had these organization files. And since I was an organizer, I said, oh, that's interesting. And so I opened it up and I started to look through it. And I said, what goes in here? And Joan, in her inimitable style, said, well, that's up to you. Make a decision. What do you want to have in there? And so I made a decision and I never left. That was in 1984.
2: In 1973, there was a conference for the Gay Academic Union. And the Gay Academic Union was an organization that was interested in creating what we would now think of as queer studies, what they were then thinking of as gay studies. The conference was like primarily attended by gay men, but a small number of lesbians came. And the lesbians started meeting separately in consciousness-raising groups. And one of those groups got really interested in the idea of creating a lesbian archive, because this was a time when there was a proliferation of new cultural work around lesbian feminism, and they realized that this wasn't being collected by traditional archives. So they started meeting about the idea of this lesbian archive, and by 1975, they put out a newsletter that kind of like announced the existence of this archive. By then, there was 5 women who were the collective that were in charge of the Lesbian History Archives. When you like look back at the newsletter now, it's interesting because it's like, we're an archive, we're going to exist forever, we're here to like collect lesbian history from around the world. But the collection actually consisted of like a few milk crates that were initially in Joan Nessel, who's one of the founders' apartments. Joan Nessel is most known as a writer. She's written a lot about butch and femme desire, and she's also known as a founder of the Lesbian History Archives.
3: I mean, she's been around a really, well, she and Deb, you know, after the original collective, they really took up the reins very quickly and, you know, started running the archives. And for a long time, that's what she did. I mean, Joan is just the kind of person, is very committed to maintaining the history of lesbians in every kind of possible way.
2: Mabel Hampton was a figure who's important to the early years, even though she was not technically a member of the collective. But she was an old friend of Joan Nessel's. So Joan was born in 1940. Mabel Hampton was born in 1902. So there's like a 40-year age gap. Mabel Hampton was a Black lesbian, and Joan Nessel was a white Jewish lesbian. Mabel used to do day work for Joan's mother. And so that's initially how they met. Mabel was the first out lesbian that Joan knew, and they developed like a lifelong friendship.
3: For a while, she lived with Joan at the very end of her life. She was around the archives all the time. And she would, you know, hold court. A lot of lesbians would come to see her, especially lesbians of color, because she was kind of, you know, their vision of what they could be, in the sense of someone who had been around for so long and was so brave about it and was so out about who she was. You know, she would be there to talk with them, and they would come to see her. It was very touching, but it wasn't done in a way where they were kind of like humoring her. They really came to see her and to sort of soak in her reality.
2: She also has an important presence in, like, the materials that she left. It's very rare to have archival material that so robustly documents the life of a Black lesbian of her generation. And so we have, like, a photo collection that she donated of, like, her and all her friends. She donated a lot of books to the collection of pulp novels that we have. And then also Joan did a bunch of oral history interviews with Mabel. And they're all digitized and on the website. So there's like, I don't even know how many oral history interviews there are. There's many, many, many of them. And they've been, like, really, really useful to researchers, like Cydia Hartman's Wayward Lives, Beautiful Experiments draws from them. Hugh Ryan's When Brooklyn Was Queer draws from them. And Cookie Wollner's book on Black lesbians in the early 20th century also draws on them. So yeah, Mabel Hampton, both in her life and after, has played a really important role in the Lesbian History Archives.
3: So we would meet on Thursday night, and the way that we formed a coordinating committee was that at one point Joan and Deb planned to go somewhere, and Joan sort of realized

0: a limestone building that looks like every other limestone building on the block. But then you go in and there's just like archival material in like every corner of the building. It's three floors. The top floor is an apartment where the caretaker of the archives lives, who's somebody who's on the coordinating committee who kind of handles the day-to-day labor of the archive. And then there's two floors of archival material. For example, there's a walk-in closet that has all the newsprint, and there's a closet that has, like, the special collections, organizational records, and personal papers. There's, like, many, many file cabinets. So that's, like, what the Lesbian Herstory Archives is, like, most properly, because the material did kind of like outgrow the capacity of the space that we do have. We also have a lot of offsite storage. We also have worked on a number of digitization projects. For example, digitizing a bunch of cassette tapes that are in the collection and making them available to researchers. Basically, like, as soon as the technology became available to like be able to record things on cassette tapes, you had different lesbians going around and, like, recording everything and then donating it to the Lesbian Herstory Archives. Almost, like, bootleg recordings of different facets of lesbian life, and especially the 70s and 80s.
1: Well, I knew it was important. That's why I stayed. But I had no idea, you know, that we'd be here for 50 years at all. I had no idea I would be here for 50 years, so... I certainly didn't think that about the archives. It's interesting because we just sort of went on, which is how the archives functions even now. You know, there's just this sense that we're here and we're not going anywhere. Wouldn't you say that, Rachel?
0: Yeah.
1: It's taken for granted. It is disappearing in the sense that people don't collect things. You know, a lot of communication is via email or Instagram or some other digital form rather than written letters or diaries. So I often, you know, worry that at some point we're not going to know what life was like at this point for a lot of different kinds of lesbians. And that does worry me. Even if you try to collect digital information, there's no way that most people keep it. I mean, it was hard enough when everything was on paper to prevent lesbians from burning their ex-lovers' letters. So, you know, we've had that, and people don't necessarily save it. I save it. I print out emails. Okay. You know, we may have the papers of famous people, but I think the thing that's so extraordinary about the archives is that we collect the papers of lesbians. It doesn't matter if you are a secretary, a truck driver, a writer, a famous actress. We don't care. We prefer to have that range of people because we want to be able to reflect the entire community in whichever way it defines itself. So that does concern me. Would you agree, Rachel?
0: Yeah, I mean, like, the best way to preserve emails is still, like, printing them out. But, like, most people don't do that besides Maxine Wolf, who does that. So, yeah, I think that there is, like, a broader challenge to preserving the digital world in the present, and like so much of the way in which lesbians are talking with each other and interacting with each other is digitally. And so like part of the reason that the collection is so robust from earlier context is like partially about the founding of the archive, but it's a lot about the technology too, that things were on paper or things were on analog media that we still are able to like pretty easily digitize. In the 1970s, there was a proliferation of work that was about lesbians, which partially came out of the gay liberation movement, partially came out of the women's movement, and partially came out of the lesbian feminist movement. And so there was like a realization that this material wasn't being collected by traditional archives. There was also at the same time a good deal of interest among lesbians about trying to find historical precedents for themselves. What they found is that it was often difficult to like access materials

0: about lesbians or people that they would kind of imagine to be lesbians in archives for a number of reasons. In some cases, material was actively destroyed. In some cases, material wasn't really like described in a way that would be like legible to researchers. And then also there's the sort of thorny historical question of trying to figure out how to use present day terminology to like describe people in the past. So anyway, the Lesbian History Archives was founded out of that very particular historical impasse. And it's interesting how that like relates to the present moment, because to a certain extent, the Lesbian History Archives and other community-based archives and traditional mainstream archives that are now collecting queer and trans material did kind of fix the problem that lesbian feminists were identifying in the past. So like from the 1970s after, lesbian and queer archivists have been like quite successful in making sure that there's like a robust archival record.
1: Because one of our basic values is that the whole point of doing this is for people to be able to access it. We don't want to keep it for ourselves. There would be no point in that. The point is to make the history available to the people whose history it is. I think that it's important to share that we are an all-volunteer organization that has existed for 50 years, and we have never paid anybody. We don't have an executive director or a staffer. We basically have proven that a lesbian feminist organization can survive and exist and grow. So I think that's very important to get across, that, you know, that people always act like you have to be corporate in your style. And when they hear that we operate by consensus, they think that that's not possible. And it is, you know. So every once in a while, the sort of doomsday scenario would push us to make the next major decision. But it never felt like a major decision. It just felt like it was the reasonable thing to do.
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3: Thanks for finding This Way Out, brought to you by the nonprofit Overnight Productions. 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

0: Or, if you're the type of person who prefers to live their life to a calmer, quieter soundtrack, maybe you're not getting your fix of Swedish classical music. 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
1: Bulaya, Bulaya, Manavara, Yarijan, Bulaya, Manavara, Yarijan, Bulaya, Manavara, Yarijan, Bulaya, Manavara, Yarijan, Bulaya, Manavara, Yarijan, Bulaya, Manavara, Yarijan, Bulaya, Manavara, Yarijan, 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

Amaganda, Morola, Morola, Maganda, Mora.

from the album Art of Field Recording. That was Satan, Your Kingdom Must Come Down by Sister Fleeta and Reverend Willia Mae Eberhard.

0: That was Matongo by Vio from the album Gaucho.
1: This is WREK, Atlanta, Georgia.
2: One of the things that I did at the No Kings rally, we opened up with the national anthem. I played it on the harmonica, pretty good. And we closed with Amazing Grace. The reason I did that is because the right wing of this country, they've taken God and they've taken the flag, and we need to take it back. So I'm going to try to use my sense of humor to those things.
3: Welcome back to Cambridge Forum. I'm Daniel Berger-Jones, and today we're taking stock of the American political situation on the anniversary of Trump's election. How far have we come, and some say would say, how low have we sunk? Today we're going to look at the role of protest and humor to uncover some of the more effective strategies. Humor's become a tool for and against authoritarian forces. AI memes of Donald Trump dumping buckets of excrement from a fighter jet onto No Kings protests, frog suits and dancing clowns, which were able to dilute the narrative that terrorist organizations were responsible for the massive nationwide protests. For the moment, Jimmy Kimmel remains on air while Stephen Colbert is at the end of his show. The goal is to discuss what happens when humor masks deeper political truths. How do we navigate this new world of clownish propaganda? Do we dare ignore Trump's silliness and wild words when some of them actually end up being implemented? What does satire reveal about the state of our democracy? And is laughter our best last defense? Joining us today are three experts who will help us separate the fact from the fantasy. Firstly, we've got Thomas Zimmer. He is an historian and journalist who recently moved back to Germany from his professor's post at Georgetown University. His work focuses on the history of democracy and the American right. Next up, we have Karen North. She is a recognized expert in psychology and digital social media. She's the founder and former director of University of SoCal Annenberg's Digital Social Media MS program and a professor of digital and social media in the School of Communication. And finally, local legend Jimmy Tingle. He's a comedian who has worked as a humorist and commentator for 60 Minutes, as well as NBC, MSNBC. He's also appeared on The Tonight Show, CNN, Conan O'Brien, Fresh Air with Terry Gross, Comedy Central, and in his own HBO half-hour comedy special. So also in 2018, he ran for lieutenant governor of Massachusetts, receiving 41% of the vote in the Massachusetts Democratic primary. His trademark work is Humor for Humanity, which he sees as a way to unite people of all political viewpoints. So I'm very excited to dive in with all of you. Jimmy Tingle, you are the man, the myth, the legend, a classic. You have had such an amazing career, and I have to ask, because it just seems like a minefield out there right now to be in comedy or satire, and you don't know who's going to come and attack you. Is it harder to be funny these days than it has been previously? I mean, you must have people from all spectrums of politics in your audience. So how are you coping these days with heckling and threats?
2: Right. You know, it all depends what you do in terms of comedy. You know, people, what's happening, the way I sense it is, people are very on edge. So people are going to comedy clubs and entertainment to get away from the news. The majority of people, they're going to get away from the news. I would say political humor is definitely harder. But most of the people want to laugh, and as soon as you bring up certain subjects, depending on where you are, you can kind of feel it in the audience. The subject could be the current president. Trump is kind of like people go, oh, no. Or immigration, or any kind of emotional issue that people are paying attention to and are uncomfortable with. And it makes it harder. So most people, I mean, 95% of the comics are not talking about politics anyway, 90% anyway. But, you know, when you are doing it, my personal approach is to I'm doing a one-man show now called Humor and Hope for Humanity. And it's an autobiographical show, and it's just about, you know, becoming a comic and getting on national television and doing street performing in Harvard Square and trying to get sober and what that meant and changes that I went through and eventually getting on The Tonight Show with Johnny and 60 Minutes and all those challenges. And the reason I do it, it's fun to do, and you can talk about the current culture without mentioning certain names that automatically set up red flags or certain issues. You can get to the issues after they know you, feel comfortable around you, and you've made them laugh for 20, 30 minutes. You can then get into things. But right off the bat, it's very difficult. Yeah.
3: I think that's a very interesting point of view. And, I think about like an act like Chris Rock, where he mentions we shouldn't charge for the guns, we should charge $1,000 for the bullet, which
2: right.
3: is, it almost seems like a brilliant strategy politically, but he makes humor come out of it. I think the issue these days is that there are a lot of folks who just shut down when you start talking about something that they don't find personally amusing. Do you think it's more difficult for people to hear when they do not find something funny?
2: Yeah,
3: can you still get through to them?
2: Yeah, absolutely. What I started to do in my show after the election, I had to really deal with I helped Hillary. I worked for Kamala. I mean, that's where I'm coming from politically. I said, okay, this guy won back in 2016. How am I going to deal with family, friends, other comedians who voted the other way? And it occurred to me, how about just saying congratulations to these people? I know how good I felt when Obama won. I know how good I felt when my team wins. I know how good I felt when my first candidate, Jimmy Carter, won. I don't want to date myself, but I know how good I felt when Jimmy Carter won the first time. So the people at the Y, the gym that I go to, a couple of guys there say, hey, man, congratulations, you guys won. And you know what they did? They lit up. They felt heard. They felt respected. And they go, thank you, Jimmy. I appreciate it, man. And they just felt, I think a lot of people just want respect, you know? And I think that's a lot of the MAGA thing is really they feel disrespected. And he went to those places that are poor in the Midwest and the Rust Belt and there's no manufacturing or whatever and said, we're going to make America great again. And that resonates with people who've lost a lot in those places. Whether or not it happens, that's a different subject, or whether or not it comes true, that's a different argument. But initially, that's what I think got a lot of people on board. I think what's going to happen now, Wall Street is doing great. The issue is Main Street. The issue is Main Street. If the jobs don't appear and the money is not in people's pockets and the prices are getting high, the average cost of a car now is $50,000. That is up. If these health care, Obamacare tax credits don't go through, right? People's health care, all that, despite whatever he says, people are in their own world, and they're feeling the pain day to day. And if that continues, and he has the lowest approval ratings he's had, so that's part of it right there, the reality of it, that you can't change with a tweet.
3: Yeah, I think that validation, a lot of pundits would argue that the basket of deplorables line used by Hillary Clinton in the 2016 campaign, maybe that was an attempt at humor by her or at appealing to her base, but it feels like his attempt to use that same type of, despite everything that these people have lost, they still appreciate that. It feels like put-down humor, some of it, right? When he calls...
2: Oh, it is.
3: Even his campaigns against Rick DeSanctimonious and Sleepy Joe and Crazy Bernie, I mean, these are... It's interesting to see where, put-down comics, insult comics, I think, have been a big thing for a long time, but the line seems to have been blurred between just outright bullying and this sense of comedy in that.
2: Yeah, I agree. I mean, it's beneath the president. It's beneath the president. Yeah, that's why he lost people like Dick Cheney and many of the more, the Bush family and the traditional Republicans. A lot of them don't like him, will never like him. The John Boltons, the people that worked in his first administration, and I think that there's both things are true. It's effective with the people who don't know who John Bolton is, but it's also, I think, harmful in the long run. I think the biggest key to his success is that he has very powerful allies. And in a certain level, he's a Trojan horse. He is representing much stronger and more important and robust industries and institutions in the country than himself. Think about it. He cut corporate taxes. Well, the corporations love him. That's what they care about. They care about that They love him. He cut the environmental regulations. Who cares about that? The oil and gas industry, right? Now, the man actually, he talks about his love of Christianity. He actually cut regulations for the Judeo-Christian tradition. The Ten Commandments are now down to six. He got rid of lying, stealing, cheating, and adultery. My friends, four more years of this man, there'll be no more commandments.
3: This is a great example of your brilliant jokes where I think everybody can laugh at a joke like that. How do you write a joke in today's current political climate that you're pointing at these human foibles and not offend people? And a follow-up question to that is, have you ever been in a situation where you have just lost the crowd? You've said the wrong thing. And what is the consequence when you do?
2: Yes, when I first started doing political humor, I didn't understand the idea of massaging the audience, letting them get to know you, you know, and you can lose people right off the bat. And it happened because I just wasn't that experienced doing it. And you bring up a serious issue in front of people, and especially in a comedy club, they're drinking, they're on dates. They're not there for, it's not firing line, you know, it's not PBS. It's like they're out to party and have fun. And like I said earlier, a lot of them are trying to get away from the seriousness of the news, right? But I'll give you an example. I did the Tonight Show with Johnny Carson. For those of you who don't know Johnny Carson, at the time, the Tonight Show with Johnny Carson was the biggest entertainment show on television. Now, granted, there were only three channels, but still. So I did the show with Johnny, and so as I'm leading the months up to it, I have to rehearse with the producer, and my opening joke, what I thought was brilliant, this is during the 80s, I thought it was a brilliant joke. I said, I was reading recently that between Ronald Reagan and George Bush, between the both of them, they still can't remember, between the both of them, whether or not they sold guns to Iran. Mr. President, with all due respect to the White House and to the presidency, in the future, if you sell guns to people that take Americans hostage, jot it down. Put a little note, put it on the refrigerator, right? So that was my opening joke for the Tonight Show in the auditions. The producer said, Jimmy, this is your first time on national television. The first thing you cannot mention, you can't mention the Iran-Contra scandal right out of the box. So we had to massage it, do autobiographical material in the beginning, ease into the more serious material, and I ended up closing with that joke. And Johnny loved it, and he gave me one of these, which was the sign from Johnny Carson that it was a good set.
3: It's a fine line. It's a balance beam, for sure. I've heard you talk about things that people wouldn't go near with a 10-foot pole. I mean, I've heard you say the words Israelis and Palestinians in the same joke as you're trying to unite people. And you do it through your own autobiography. I think there's a great joke that I've heard you tell about when you were at the Kennedy School.
2: You know what? I try to see the humanity in people. I want people to be happy. I want all of us to be happy. I'm coming as a humanitarian. That's how I'm approaching this. And the only reason I go after certain sides is I focus on their policies, not so much their personalities, you know what I mean? So, like, I mean, but Trump now is blowing ships out of the water in the Caribbean, because he wants to stop drugs from coming into the country. The drug epidemic has devastated the working class of this country. The red states are hit the hardest with the meth and crack and, all fentanyl. Yes, it's everywhere. But how about treatment centers for people on demand? So if you have a drug problem, you can, at no charge, go and get some help. How about that? I mean, that's where I'm coming from. So anyway, back to your question about the Israelis and the Palestinians. When I was at the Kennedy School, we had the Israeli caucus and the Palestinian caucus. It was just front page news all the time. We did a comedy show. We had a Jewish American comedian, a Palestinian American comedian. I hosted the show. Both caucuses came together, and it was very insightful. So there was a window into how these people lived on both sides and how they felt about each other. And the purpose of it was to bring people together. And there was, from what I recall, it was not disrespectful. It was respectful. There was love. There was respect. We were trying to build a better society and a better world. That's how the Kennedy School was. And all this in my opinion, a lot of nonsense about the animosity in academia towards, you know, the Middle East or the Israelis. I mean, in my opinion, it's way overblown. And when I was there, people were respectful of one another. We were trying to build a better society and a better world. And one of the examples that I gave about the Israelis and the Palestinians is that we went to all these extra help sessions, right? Because I went to every extra help session they offered for statistics because I hadn't been in school in 35 years. And these extra help sessions were amazing. It was students from all over the world, countries often in conflict with one another, India and Pakistan, same room, same table, Turkey and Greece, same room, same table, Israelis and Palestinians, same room, same table, all of us helping one another, all of us learning from one another, all of us respecting one another across racial, ethnic, and religious lines. And I say this as a native Bostonian, all of us with English as a second language. So my point is that, it's about the humanity. And I think if you come across with the humanity in the comedy, you're going to be way better off. And the partisanship falls where it is, but I think it's the humanity that we're going for.
3: You're listening to a Cambridge Forum discussion on democracy or whatever. Can humor help? Our panel of speakers is made up of Thomas Zimmer, an historian and journalist whose work focuses on the history of democracy and the American right. Karen North is a psychologist and an expert in digital social media. Jimmy Tingle is a comedian who has worked as a humorist and commentator for 60 Minutes and MSNBC. His brand of humor for humanity is aimed at uniting his audiences. Here's a question for all of you. I'm going to open it up to everybody just because, you know, the thing that's in the news these days is these late night comedians who just feel like they're under attack. And I'm sure you've experienced this as well. Late night comedy almost feels like it's the last resort for satire for the left, and it provides a way to speak a little truth to power. You got Jon Stewart and Stephen Colbert, who are respected for their political viewpoints in a way that they weren't expected to in the 90s. It feels like there's a responsibility almost right now for these comedians to say something because they have the platform. And here's a question for all of you. Do you feel like comedians should be protected as part of our First Amendment rights and have the right to speak these truths, or is it something where they should stay in their lanes?
4: Can I just say the complicated part of this is that you guys can disagree with me. Generally speaking, we have pretty solid First Amendment rights, but that doesn't mean that our employers have to maintain our employment. You know, the real controversy isn't whether or not you have the right to say something. You have the right to say things. The problem is that you can get fired or canceled for doing it. I just want to toss that out as part of your
2: question. I agree. That's exactly right. And I think if they have, put it this way, if the employer is making money by what you're saying, there's a much better chance that you will stay longer.
4: But
2: the employer starts losing money by what you're saying. Like if I'm in a club and I'm talking and people are leaving and they go, I'll never be back here, there's a far less chance that I'll be asked back, put it that way. You know? And the same goes for, I think, network television.
3: Well, and it may depend on whether or not you're here on a visa, if you're a citizen, consequences can vary.
4: For sure, but like it really is, you know, again, I work for the guy who always said it's the economy, stupid, and I can apply that phrase to everything, including whether or not people say what they want to say as comedians. You know, I think that you're 100% right that, you know, if people are buying tickets or tuning in, you can say much more than if they're walking away and the broadcaster or whoever is losing money.
2: Right. But let me just say one thing. One thing about the comics, nobody is really, I mean, we take them seriously, but we're not turning on Fox and CNN to see what the Fox comic is saying about what should we do in Ukraine or what should we do in the Middle East or what should we do with Russia or China. The far more detrimental challenge is the journalism, and the journalism in the silos of the journalist and the points of view that are being offered. That's way more detrimental than what a comic says. A comic never started a war or never deported anybody, or never put people in jail without due process, or the comics never censor anybody. You know, it's so it's in some ways it's a little bit of an exaggeration to say how much influence they have or not. I'll say this: they can inspire people, they can make people laugh, they can, you know, galvanize people, right? And this goes for all arts. If you look at Eastern Europe with Lech Walesa and Václav Havel, when it was the end of communism in Poland and Czechoslovakia, you know, Havel was a playwright. Solzhenitsyn in the Soviet Union was a journalist. I mean, the arts have their place, but it comes down to voting, it comes down to mobilization, it comes down to messaging for the political parties, and that's what it comes down to. So the comics have a role, but they're not the be-all, end-all of it.
4: But also that, what you're saying, that targeting, I mean, that, you know, the messages and the polarization and the journalistic analysis of things, when you then put that on digital platforms, especially things like TikTok, where you can curate and target and curate again, and when you might have people controlling the algorithms that are actually trying to sow dissent rather than just the

0: people to think and rethink the world around us.
1: Fabulous. And Jimmy, you've spent your life using humor as a tool. I'm not going to say it's a weapon for you, but tell us all about it. Well, tell us what you think about this.
2: Sure. I just want to say that I hosted the No Kings rally, and I agree with Thomas about the No Kings rally and 7 million people coming to the streets. That's where the change is. And the humor can help. The songs can help. Everything can help. But when I put it out to my email list, I have a lot of people on my email list, I got this message back. I was encouraging people, come to the No Kings rally, right? This guy writes back to me, go F yourself, you anti-American P-U-S-S-Y. So this is one element that's out there. And nobody has coarsened the dialogue in this country more than the current president. Nobody. And he wraps it in Christianity. That's the irony. He wraps it in the flag, wraps his whole thing in Christianity and religion. But it's the furthest thing from Christianity or the principles of the United States of America. And one of the things that I did at the No Kings rally, we opened up with the national anthem. I played it on the harmonica. Pretty good. And we closed with Amazing Grace. Okay? And I made the point. The reason I did that is because the right wing of this country, they've taken God and they've taken the flag, and we need to take it back. Middle America needs to take it back. Normal people who care about the country and care about each other. So I'm going to try to use my sense of humor to those ends. And thanks a million for having me today.
1: 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Thank you all so much again.

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Allez, vive à tes petits. Oh, c'est ça fait les choses.

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1: What's
0: the thing?
1: You just
0: say you're going to go home. One and one.

0: from the album Off the Grid, that was Ich Fumbus Grossen by Chicago Afrobeat Project.
1: The sun's shining, birds are singing, and all feels right in the world.
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That was Musicians of STSI and Kraton Surakarta with Gending Karabalan from the album Gamelan of Central Java 8, Court Music Treasures.

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0: That was Liberty Baptist Church in Henniger, Alabama, with Poland 86 from the album Awake My Soul, Help Me to Sing.
1: Hey, all of you dudes and babes out there. 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

From the Anti-Label and Werewolf Heart Records, you were just tuned into Dead Man's Bones off their self-titled album with the song Buried in Water.

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0: You just heard Dead End Driveway by Kinship from the album Today and Tomorrow Night. And before that was Cool Drink by Goshawk by Unless If.
1: Yes, that's a favorite.
0: Yeah.
1: It's
0: a pretty good song.
1: It is.
0: Those are both pretty good songs, actually.
1: Yeah, I think so. Those are the ones that I remembered from my previous time on this block. But we have some new ones coming up.
0: Yes, up next we have Pond by Runo Plum from the album Patching. I don't know this song.
1: Nope, but it sounds fun.
0: I think I like ponds. So.
1: Yeah, and the album cover is fun. It's got a little moth on it.
0: Oh, yeah.
1: Yeah.
0: Maybe there'll be a song about a moth in a pond.
1: Hopefully.
0: Yeah.
1: We'll see.
0: We'll see.
1: Okay, stay tuned. This is Pond.

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0: You just heard This Old Town by Van Camp from the album Diner Coffee. That was a new one for us. It was pretty good. And before that, we had a brief interlude called Oh Mind, Just Dance by Jonathan Richman from his album S.A. It's just the initials S.A.
1: Yeah, that one was...
0: It was an interlude.
1: Yes, yes, yeah.
0: Yeah.
1: Just, you know, cleanse the palate before This Old Town.
0: Yeah.
1: Yeah.
0: Yeah,
1: yeah. Yeah.
0: Prep for This Old Town. What's next, Audrey?
1: Next up, we have She's Leaving You by MJ Lenderman.
0: Oh, that's a
1: crowd
0: good one.
1: Favorite.
0: Yeah.
1: It's gotta do it.
0: For sure.
1: Yeah.
0: This is great.
1: Okay.
0: Okay, let's play it.

0: then brought me through, and the waters there were to the lungs. Afterward he measured 1,000, and it was a river that I could not pass over, for the waters had risen, waters to swim in, a river that could not be passed over.
1: The following is a public service announcement brought to you by the staff of WREK Atlanta. 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It's also a time to raise awareness about suicide prevention and share messages of hope.
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0: That was Gleam by Villager with three R's. Up next, this is Last Call by Tom June. Yep. Very fitting.
1: So apt. You've been listening to Weekend Wind Down. It keeps going. So stay tuned if you care to.
0: Yep.
1: Yeah.

You just heard Younger Than by Van Camp off the album Diner Coffee. Before that was Avalanche by Tristan off the album Charlatans at the Garden Gate. And up next is Virginia by Villager Hot Spit off the album Carousel. The following is a public service announcement brought to you by the staff of WREK Atlanta. The women of Alpha Z Delta's Gamma Eta chapter at Georgia Tech are excited to announce our 12th annual Step It Up 5K, benefiting the Kindly Hearts Initiative. Our national philanthropic focus dedicated to supporting children experiencing foster care or homelessness. The 5K is open to students, families, and community members, and we welcome everyone to come run, walk, or simply support the cause. The 5K is on September 20th at 9 a.m. To learn more or register, you can visit alphazdeltafraternity.crowdchange.co. Again, that's alphazdeltafraternity.crowdchange.co.

How can we help each other and the planet during these historic, uncertain times? Did you know that there are millions of farmers in developing nations using harmful practices that not only make it hard for them to make ends meet, but also hurt the environment? 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
0: Yes, I
2: You just heard Hossein songs performed by Domingo Hernandez off the compilation Matanzas Cuba, circa 1957, Afro-Cuban sacred music from the countryside.

From the album Estudando a Bossa Nordeste Plaza, that was Fernanda Takai and Tom Zay with Brazil, Capital, Buenos Aires.

You just heard Lalgudi G.J.R. Krishnan and Lalgudi J. Vijaya Lakshmi performing Bhajan from the album Bow to the Violins.

That was Callie Z. Fasto, Kid Jordan, and Newman Taylor Baker from the album Live at the Karava Jazz Festival in Finland with Reed Transplant.

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That's the lip that had my nickety with mud.

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It really is just getting started. 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It's too dark for goblins.